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0: right, take this time and run into the kitchen and whoop up on some of last night's leftover pizza. Mmm, hard crusty and tastier than it was when it was made.
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0: 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Woohoo, yeah. If it's not, don't be a prude and ruin this birthday weekend. Yours will be here soon enough, okay, Pookie?
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0: If our name wasn't 93.9 Bob FM, we'd like to be called Oh Wow. That way, after every song we play, we could say, Oh Wow. See what I did there?
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0: 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Ooh, sorry, dude. 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
1: Good morning. Welcome back once again to Community Spotlight, the weekly public affairs production of the Beasley Media Stations in Augusta. I'm your host, Gail Mino. We want to welcome back a previous guest, I think at least a two-time previous guest on the show, who hasn't been with us for a while, though, Benish Brown of the, it's Destination Augusta.
2: That's right, here. Yes.
1: What, isn't that just kind of an iteration of the Convention and Visitors Bureau, so to speak?
2: It is, Gail, and good morning, first of all, and thanks for having me back to talk about our industry and the things we do. But yes, Destination Augusta was a name that we decided as a team we needed to have something that sounded less bureaucratic than the Augusta Convention and Visitors Bureau, even though that type of name is universal across our industry, across the country. But yeah, we are Destination Augusta. We feel that pretty much explains what we do. We focus on promoting this destination and trying to do our best to help develop this destination.
1: That sounds, I like the term less bureaucratic. that sounds good. Like I say, it's been the better part of 2 years, I think, since you were last with us. So we've got, there's a lot we can talk about that we probably talked about before, but without length of time, why there's new stuff, I'm sure. You know, we're just on the far side of the Masters now, another Masters, so that's come and gone. But your job doesn't stop, and I'm sure you're involved in, you know, in some way. The city has a lot to do with that, but although it's a club function, but it's your job to maybe not to that extent, but it's your job, so to speak, to keep that that vibe going for the rest of the year.
2: You're exactly right. We always say our job is focusing on the other 51 weeks out of the year. But to pull the curtain back a bit, the Masters, we are so fortunate. Everybody knows this for this region, this entire Augusta metro region. We're so fortunate to have an event of that caliber, of that reputation as the Masters that comes back every year. And even the women's amateur is beginning to grow a bit. But when you pull back the curtain, what does the Masters allow us to do? Well, yeah, they don't need our help at all in any type of promotion for the Masters. But we are fortunate we get to host guests during that week, guests of all types, business guests. How do we get the attention of a meeting planner that is responsible for a major convention? They're looking at considerations in other destinations, and we say we'd love for you to come join us for a day or stay overnight to join us for the Masters. They might not be a golf enthusiast, but there is nothing that compares to the experience of getting out on Augusta National. So meeting planners, we're able to host them during the week, film recruiters. We can host them at times during the week. So our staff divides and conquers during that week of the Masters. We're moving into getting back into motor coach, recruitment, you would say. You know, there was a time when people thought motor coaches were not going to be a cool thing to do. Motor coach is back. It's back in a big way. It's a way for families to do multi-generational travel around the country. And we found that we've got a sweet spot of partnering, for example, with Macon, Georgia. We have so many things that are a little bit similar, our music culture. So we're doing some motor coach promotion now, getting people to come here, stay two nights in that 48, 50 passenger motor coach, visit our businesses, our attractions. So all of those things, we can do some of that at the Masters. But yeah, beyond that, we do focus on the other 51 weeks of the year to talk about what people can see, do, and experience in Augusta.
1: Now, I know your agency follows these things pretty closely. Does the economic impact of the Masters, does it stay pretty fairly level? Does it change from year to year? Do you have a sense of that at all?
2: I would say it changes. I mean, it stays pretty level. I'm thinking of that anomaly. You had a bit of anomaly during 2020 with COVID, but the Masters happened, but there was restrictions on who could attend, and it was at a different time of year, if I remember. They moved it to November. Yeah. That's right. And then a little bit more caution as well for that 2021. But yeah, you can always look at the numbers that we watch as far as hotel numbers and revenue for the city from hotel motel tax. The Masters is going to consistently have that significant peak. So yeah. Great, great question, and great. You're right on your observation.
1: Do you gauge that that impact yearly?
2: We do count on that impact yearly, and we obviously don't control it. We don't know. We don't even know how to forecast it. You don't know how many tickets are there, how many people are coming. And now in the world we live in, it's not just hotels where people are staying. They are staying in homes. They are staying in those short-term rentals. And we know for the Masters, there's lodging probably being secured as far as Charlotte, North Carolina. I remember, back in early 2000s, I worked in Rock Hill in tourism, and our hotels there in Rock Hill counted on the Masters. A lot of infill has happened since then, hotels being built in Columbia and outside of Columbia that can catch some of that traffic. But the Masters waves a very, they brush a very broad stroke as far as where people are staying.
1: Well, so would I be wrong in saying that you could probably put your finger on Rock Hill then and just make a big circle with that circumference?
2: That's right.
1: That you could say the same thing about Statesboro to the south of us.
2: Exactly.
1: Columbia, of course.
2: That's right.
1: Well, I guess, I should have, I just didn't realize that people, I don't think of people going quite that far out, but they obviously do then.
2: They do. Absolutely, they do.
1: Well, okay, we've covered the Masters. let's talk about other stuff. I wanted to ask you, and you've addressed this before when you're here, you work in a pretty competitive business, pretty competitive industry. Is it getting more competitive?
2: It does get more competitive. It's competitive in our state, but I think within the state of Georgia, we've learned how to have co-opetition. If it's good to get somebody's feet on the ground in our state, then all of us are have the opportunity to maybe host those visitors in our own communities. But a lot of smaller communities than us are very much being competitive in recruiting visitors. So we can never rest on our laurels, and we're always focused on what makes Augusta unique. It is not always easy to land on that. We have rolled out a campaign this year that's called the Feel Good City, and it's not a name that we're giving to Augusta at this point, but we're saying there's a lot of things that we can apply to that. We know from research that visitors who come here, when we ask them, tell me what made Augusta special, the people of Augusta, the people who live here, the people who are frontline for visitors, that's always number one. Southern hospitality is real here. But when we think about the city overall, we're a medical community. You feel pretty good when you've got, top-notch medical experts here. We're a military community. Feel pretty good. Cybersecurity and all those other kind of safety. There's a lot of things we can say about the feel-good city. But we also have things that make you feel good. Nature. We have a beautiful, beautiful landscape for people to enjoy nature from the canal to Fantasy Swamp. We're doing some things now on the riverfront. Would love to talk about that just a little bit more. So all of those things people have access to here in Augusta, we're saying from the standpoint of what's the experience you can have. You come to Augusta, come to this region. We are the feel-good city, and we can make that happen. We can fill that promise in a number of ways.
1: Yeah, we want to get into that. We've talked about this in the past, too. Of course, we have a new, we'll call it a new James Brown Arena for our purposes here going up in Augusta.
2: Yes.
1: Macon is getting ready to build a new arena. Savannah has a new arena that's not terribly old. You've got the Classic Center over in Athens, of course, Columbia with Colonial Life. There's all sorts of buildings like that that bring, you know, 10, 15,000 or whatever people in for a night or two nights or whatever. That's competition too.
2: That is competition.
1: You got to compete with that.
2: That's right. That's exactly right. And we have some, at least from Destination Augusta standpoint, we take great comfort in the group that manages that facility, that whole complex, the Bell Auditorium and the James Brown Arena. The Oakview Group, they manage facilities across the globe, really. And they are involved, interestingly, in Macon. They're involved in Savannah as management teams. But we have a management team here. And that group knows the industry. They know who we can attract now with this new facility. They've done a great job of keeping the Bell Auditorium kind of active while the construction began on the arena. But what we have heard from particularly some of our downtown restaurants, for example, that they can tell that the arena is out of commission. So it's great to hear that that facility has an economic impact on our small businesses and the excitement that our businesses have that when that new facility opens up, they know that it'll again be a positive boost for them. I'd love to see, and I know members of my team, we'd love to see our city with a little more life on Mondays and Tuesdays. And I know that businesses, a lot of our small businesses have to have time to rest. Those staff, those owners need time to rest. But I think when things like this arena are back and we have a little more consistency with events and activities, we turn into a community that is a Monday through Sunday active community. 'Cause it's kind of tough sometimes recruiting conferences on a Monday, particularly, you know, if our restaurants are closed, how do we accommodate some of those meals that people are looking for, the chance to be out on our downtown streets? But I think we stay focused on that and we keep growing. The downtown renovation as a whole is going to be exciting.
1: Yeah, I that was my next question. You know, we've heard a lot of complaining, and I, you know, I think people understand with the traffic impositions that it's created, parking, especially parking. But once that project is done, what do you think people will look back and say, well, maybe it was worth it all?
2: I absolutely think that people will appreciate what we've had to go through once we really finish that project. And there are little snippets I pay attention to as I drive around downtown now. There are some. So Broad Street is the big artery. It is that giant artery that pumps into our heart. But if I drive along some of the side streets and look at some of the projects that have been completed, I just feel so good knowing what the main street will look like when this is all over. And Broad Street is already, the work along Broad Street, I think, is exciting and is helping to recruit other investments. The hotel that was the Ramada, many of us know that Ramada for many, many years. Ideal location along the 600 block of Broad Street, but it definitely was lost in time. A developer out of Charleston bought that and will be turning it into a Marriott product. It will be called the Conroy, and a boutique property. And this is a group that knows how to build a facility that really has the persona of the community. So we'll have two Marriott properties. We'll still have the Augusta Marriott where the convention center is, and a few blocks away will be that Conroy. And the Conroy is going to have dining. It'll be a full service property, lounges. They're tapping into how do they, you know, they understand James Brown, during his time would, go to that Ramada and maybe have lunch or go to the top where the bar and the lounge was. And they are looking to partner with the group that now owns the James Brown Estate. And how can they have some assets in that restaurant that have touch points with Mr. Brown and his legacy? So, yeah, we're excited.
1: I got another question about that, but I'm going to take a break here for just a second, Benish, and remind folks that you're listening to Community Spotlight on the Beasley Media Stations. I am your host, Gail Mino. Our guest this morning is Benish Brown with Destination Augusta. He's responsible for getting people into this place to spend their money. That's is that succinct enough?
2: Well said. Well said.
1: Where is the redevelopment the Ramada redevelopment what stage is that in now? Can you gauge that for us?
2: Well, they seem to be really into it full blown. You know, the property is blocked off and work is taking place. A lot of it is inside. They knew they would be doing some major gutting on the inside of that. So I don't know how far along it is, but I do know it's almost along the same timeline of completion, expected completion, as the arena at some point in 2017. A lot of people focus on getting it done before the Masters. I don't think these two projects have said either of them have said that they will be complete in the first quarter of 2027. So, but those projects will be completed next year.
1: Okay, let's talk about some other stuff here. In a couple of months, a few months, not too long away, really. Iron Man will be back in town. And that's become a really big thing over the years. Iron Man has been here how long now?
2: Iron Man has been here for more than two decades, and I'd like to pair that with, and I'm tipping my hat to our sister organization, Augusta Sports Council. We support them in that. This is their, they take the lead in both of these, but let's start by talking about Nike Peach Jam. Jam will celebrate.
1: No, my goodness, how did I do that?
2: They'll celebrate their 30th year here in July, when they come in July. So you have that. And Iron Man both have been here for more than two decades. That says a lot about this community.
1: It's a point of privilege. I don't have the date set, but we have Rick Meyer from North Augusta in every year to talk about Peach Jam in the week, or you know, a couple of weeks ahead of time. And I'm working now to get him scheduled. So we'll have our yearly, if you care, we'll have our yearly Peach Jam update before too much longer here on Community Spotlight. But yeah, that's a huge thing. The Masters, that's in a category by itself.
2: Yes,
1: it
2: absolutely.
1: Really is. But Augusta does offer things like Peach Jam, and that's another. That's not just a North Augusta event. Augusta benefits greatly. Aiken, even the surrounding smaller community, Thompson, Waynesboro, they play games all over the area, and that thing has grown. I don't know. Would you call it exponentially? But it's certainly developed over the years.
2: Yes, and Gail, you hit the nail on the head. We quite often focus on the tournaments that are taking place in North Augusta at that wonderful facility.
1: The Riverview Gym.
2: Very visionary facility that was built. Some of it takes place also at the convention center. But outside of those games, there are other tournaments taking place where the players might not be at in that whole Nike Peach Jam bullseye, but their coaches have teams playing all around this region during that week. So it's a very impactful week for our destination, for our hotels, for our businesses, our restaurants. And, you know, I look at that when families visit, you know, when we have people from the Iron Man or we have people here for Peach Jam, they might come for one event. But I always try to think, you know, if I had a laser and I could see what people do, these are future visitors that might come outside of those events. They are future investors, possibly. They could own a business that they want to relocate here. So we can't assume that it's a one-dimensional group when we have those visitors in town. That's why we like having access to them, and we make sure they understand what Augusta has to offer while they're here as guests, and we want them to come back again.
1: Yeah, some of those people that come, maybe their son is playing, but maybe dad, mom and dad owned a business or something and they're looking to expand or relocate or something, or maybe they're looking to move to a new location.
2: Absolutely.
1: They've got their eyes open maybe more than we think.
2: That's exactly right. It's not
1: just basketball that they're looking at.
2: That's right. And that's the way we have to think about that. It's so easy to not focus on that side of things, but we have to think about that.
1: Let's jump back to the Iron Man. That comes up in September, right?
2: That's correct.
1: And it wasn't long after the last year's event that Michelle and her group at the Sports Council announced, was it a 5-year extension?
2: That's right, a 5-year extension.
1: That's a nice little coup.
2: Absolutely. And you talk about a competitive industry on that side, recruiting events. There are cities that are constantly focused on how can they recruit and retain events like that. Major cities we're going against, you know, Memphis, Tennessee, their city, you name a city, and they are just like we are. They're hungry to have events there. So kudos to Augusta for not just having those events, but the longevity of doing it right. There's a lot that it takes to host those events, law enforcement, you name it. There is somebody from so many different categories that's sitting around a table planning for how to make things work and work well during those events. So when we can hang on to an event like that, and I was in a destination where we dabbled a little bit more than we do. We're fairly separated in whose lane it is. It is the Sports Council's lane to recruit those events. I've been on the other side where the tourism side helped to recruit events. My point is we have created a monster by, you know, the things we're willing to offer certain events rights holders to come to our communities. But I applaud Augusta and North Augusta and our surrounding areas for just how we give good service. That goes a long way to getting people to come back. Do what you say you're going to do. Give them the experience they need. That goes a long way, Gail.
1: Yeah, 20 plus years for an event like that, and you mentioned the coordination that has to go, has to accompany that, you know, coordination between all the, like you say, law enforcement. It's not like it's been on so long that you can just flip a switch and everything just falls into place.
2: Right.
1: But at least you've got the framework that you say, well, we need to adjust this or maybe change this a little bit. So it's not like you're building from ground up every year.
2: That's right. And when you think about it, I watch Michelle and her team over at the Augusta Sports Council. Things happen. Road construction might be taking place this year, and there's no way that road construction can be completed. I'm just giving an example. Well, we're actually living through some of that. They have to figure out how to reroute a track and keep it. You know, I'm not that entrenched in that industry, but a lot of this is about certification. The track has to meet certain requirements, you know, on a level for marathons and those things. So, you know, they have to have traffic and engineering teams around. It's a lot of people that give their time and energy to help us host these kinds of events and put Augusta in the spotlight, really for the Masters is obviously a global event. Ironman is quite global. I don't remember the exact numbers. Maybe 30 countries participate. People from 30 countries come and register for this Ironman. It's such a wonderful thing.
1: I think we could easily do an hour program this morning, but we can't. But in the 7 minutes or so that we've got left here, Benish, I want to touch on a couple of things fairly quickly, I guess. And now the one is just going straight out of my mind, so I'll jump to the other. But is there another niche that Augusta can fit itself into, like Ironman, things of that nature? Is there another niche out there waiting for Augusta to discover that, hey, we could fill a void here?
2: Well, I think from the standpoint of the leisure standpoint, and I'll make this quick. We are a riverfront city. So I think one niche is the expectation when people come to Augusta that they have some exposure to our waterfront. They can engage with the river.
1: That's what I wanted to get into as well.
2: Absolutely. Yes. So I think you and I mentioned this when I spoke to you before, and it is still happening. It's on the books, getting closer than ever. It is our Outdoor Adventure Center. We're calling it the Forge Augusta, because it's built around a park in Lamont, Illinois. And I think the permitting has just been provided to us on that. And we will, any day, hopefully, construction will begin. Yeah, my team member who manages that, Jennifer Bowen, said the Forge is fully permitted and construction is expected to begin this summer. That is the 8-story tower, zip line down onto the Freedom Bridge there at 5th Street. And there'll be a lot of other things, climbing walls for younger people, closed in dome, geodome, we call it, for events to take place. So we think that's going to be just one of the things that will really energize that waterfront.
1: Yeah, that'll be a big change down there, and yes. that's going to tie in some way to the Riverwalk as well.
2: That's
1: it?
2: Right, absolutely. Well, and our anticipation is the company that's really helping us to both build and manage. This will not be a city managed facility. This will be it's on city property. It will be managed by a private company, The Forge, that knows what they're doing. And they manage a 300-acre park in Lamont. But they do a lot of different things. And I think they will come along and they will find other ways to enhance our waterfront.
1: So when do you think that might be under construction?
2: We thought it'd be under construction by September of last year. And there were just some hoops that we had to jump through. So we're really hoping in the very, very, very near future. I mean, very near. Once it starts, the construction is only about 6 months.
1: So this year then, probably.
2: Could be, yeah, we're counting on this year.
1: Okay.
2: Yeah.
1: Also, there are plans for a pedestrian bridge, another pedestrian bridge, are there not?
2: Yes, there's a plan for a pedestrian bridge, and you may be talking about for the Augusta Canal, mm-hmm. and that bridge that's out near the Top Golf area. Yes, so ribbon cutting for that might be happening before this airs with the public, but that will be the start of, I think, a very good new access for people to get to the canal and to some of the trailheads. So we're excited about that. Yeah.
1: Well, there's a lot going on the water. I'm sure there's probably stuff out there that you know, if we could come back here 10 years from now, we might be surprised at what we see or hear. The canal is another real asset.
2: Very much so. And it's unique, you know. But the canal we can tell a lot of different stories of Augusta's history by things that we see and experience at the canal. But it's also the experience with the Petersburg boats there. That is absolutely unique in this region, and I don't know how far across the country, but the canal is a wonderful asset for us.
1: I remember when we moved here many years ago, and I saw and learned about the powder works, and I began to hear the history of that. I would, every time I would see that structure drive by it, I just kind of look at it, and man, that is real life history there.
2: That's right.
1: History that affected the entire country, really.
2: Yes.
1: in many ways.
2: Yes.
1: And it's still there.
2: It's still there. And Gail, this makes me think, a quick update, you know, America's 250th anniversary. We're in, you know, across the country in celebration mode now. And we do have many of our historic sites, our cultural partners, who are working together to form experiences for travelers to experience Augusta's version celebration of America's 250th. You know, we have the home of George Walton that, I'm losing track of that name right now, as well as I know it, the Metal Garden. Everybody, sure. Yeah, Metal Garden.
1: Yeah. I was thinking Ezekiel Harriet's
2: yes.
1: home.
2: That's going to be extremely, you know, critical as we tell that story. So America's 250th, and if you go to visitaugusta.com, there is a page about 250th. We do have what we call a lot of experience passes, electronic passes that people can use their phone to see where some of these activities are and really enjoy America's 250th with Augusta, you know, how Augusta made an impact also in the history of this country.
1: Yeah, a lot of history.
2: Yes.
1: More than I realized when we moved here.
2: Yes.
1: But that's a good thing. Benish, I think we've just about exhausted our time. We don't have enough time to get into anything else, but we'll have you back, okay?
2: We'll look forward to that.
1: So we're going to hold you to coming back here.
2: Thank you.
1: You've been listening to Benish Brown with Destination Augusta here on a Community Spotlight on the Beasley Media Stations. I'm your host, Gail Mino, hoping you'll join us again next week at the same time for another Community Spotlight.
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0: From Massachusetts to New Mexico, Oregon to Georgia, this is American Radio Journal. On this edition, saving for retirement can be difficult, but a new federal program may be helpful. Veronique Garugi from the Mercatus Center at George Mason University is here with details. A Virginia state Supreme Court ruling has tipped the congressional redistricting battle in favor of Republicans. Scott Parkinson from the Club for Growth has the real story. Eric Boehm of Reason Magazine is here to talk with Ben Freeman of the Quincy Institute about the cost of the U.S. military action in Iran. And Ted Turner, the founder of CNN, has died. Dr. Paul Kengor from the Institute for Faith and Freedom at Grove City College has an American Radio Journal commentary. I'm Loman Henry, and welcome to American Radio Journal. Saving for retirement can be challenging, especially for those with lower incomes. Veronique Garugi is a senior fellow at the Mercatus Center at George Mason University. She is here to talk about a new federal program. Veronique, welcome back to American Radio Journal. Veronique, when we talk about savings, it is something that households should do. And there are a number of reasons why it's important. Can you talk about the importance of households, families, individuals building up savings and retirement accounts?
1: Savings is important for more than retirement, I should say, actually. Like the first most important part of why savings is important is that this allows you to respond to emergencies.

0: Why is it so important? Why is innovation so important? And how does it trickle down through the rest of the economy? Well, in part, it's because when you invest in labor-saving type activities, you effectively make your workers more productive. More productive workers means higher wages, and so on and so forth. So savings is just important for people, but for the whole economy.
1: It is, generally speaking, easier for people who have higher incomes to save. But there's a plan that's before Congress, and President Trump has weighed in on this also, called the Retirement Savings for Americans Act. Tell us a little bit about that act and what it proposes to accomplish.
0: I'm going to take it back a little. If we had the right type of tax code, one of the things that we would have is a system that taxes income that you earn only once and not multiple times, not when you earn it and then when you save it and then when the saving produces income. But that's the system that we have because we've decided to tax income as opposed to consumption, right? The tax code that we have over the years have recognized that this was a problem, and it was creating enormous distortions and creating disincentive to save. So it's actually trying to address the problem by carving the tax base and to allow people to save money, either tax-free going in, but then you get taxed when you consume the savings, or you put the money after tax, and then when you consume the savings down the road, you don't get taxed a second time. But they're limited in their scope. So that's your Roth and your 401k and these type of things. They're not only limited in the scope of how much saving you can shelter from second and third level taxation, but also it is often only available to those who have employers who have these type of accounts available for their employees. So what the Trump administration is doing, which I think is a good idea, is to try to figure out how do you extend these savings techniques to people who don't have access to them. At least that's what they say they want to do. So they want to launch a website that is TrumpIRA.gov, which will actually kind of inform everyone of all the different savings and tax savings means to save money for people to shop for. And then what they're going to do is they're going to be, depending on your income, providing a match for, depending on the level of income, it can be a saver's match up to $1,000 a year.
1: So this act has been proposed, and is it something that is gaining traction in Congress?
0: Actually, what's important to say is that the matching part of the plan, and it's right now, it's only an executive order, exists already. This was a Biden plan. The Savers Act is a Biden plan. It was created in 2022 by the Secure 2.0 Act, and what the president's executive order does is just to basically accelerate the rollout of the matching and expanding its visibility. And it wants to actually get people to go to be aware of it and have one place where they can go and look at all the different plans that they can see. So it's more like a marketing device, if you ask me. And it's the president embracing this matching system. And so that's what it is.
1: Since there will be federal dollars used to finance the match, assumedly that's going to be a big cost to taxpayers. How big will that bill be?
0: We don't know exactly what it is, but because we don't really have all the details. Part of the executive order of the president was to actually tell Treasury to look into how to kind of boost that plan and how to actually kind of regulate to make sure that the website takes place and all of this. But if we actually look at plans that have been proposed,

0: that are like, there's a plan out there that was, that has bipartisan support, that's called the Retirement Savings for Americans Act. If you look at the cost for that particular thing, is where low-income workers that have existing accounts are, would, if they receive $1,000, the cost would be for taxpayers $9.3 billion through 2032.
1: Well, that on top of what is a looming shortfall in the Social Security system, but that is a topic for another day. We have been talking with Veronique Durugi, who is a senior research fellow at the Mercatus Center at George Mason University. Veronique, could you tell us a bit about the Mercatus Center and also where folks can read about all this on the web?
0: The Mercatus Center is a university-based research center. It's nonpartisan. We're a free market. We're a bunch of economists. We work mostly on economic issues. And if you want to look at the Mercatus Center and what all the scholars are writing, you go to mercatus.org, and pretty much you have all the information about Mercatus.
1: Veronique Durugi of the Mercatus Center. Veronique, always great having you with us. Thank you very much.
0: Thank you for having me.
1: Scott Parkinson at the Club for Growth. We have been following the state-by-state efforts to redistrict congressional district lines, some major developments, and we have a primary coming up in Georgia. Going to talk about all of that with Scott Parkinson. Scott, great to have you here.
2: It's my pleasure, Loman.
1: Your home state, the Commonwealth of Virginia, a few weeks back, they had a referendum to redraw their congressional district lines, essentially almost shutting out Republicans, but hold the phone.
2: Yeah, here in Virginia, we had a pretty interesting process play out. If you rewind tape all the way back to last fall in October, the Democrats violated the state constitution by beginning the process to establish a referendum for redistricting while there was an ongoing election. But the Supreme Court didn't want to step in and stop that referendum from happening, and so they allowed it to carry forward. And there was about $65 million lit on fire by Hakeem Jeffries and the House Democrats trying to change Virginia's 6-5 map, which still favors Democrats by one seat, to a 10-1 map where there was extreme gerrymandering and redistricting, basically drawing out the highly Democratic area and highly populous area of Fairfax County down throughout the Commonwealth, and you know, they sort of said that it was the lobster that took over the Commonwealth of Virginia. And so Supreme Court did step in, and they overturned that referendum last week, which effectively does save Republicans a couple of congressional seats that will be safe Republican seats. And then it allows Jen Kiggins down in the Virginia Beach area to remain in a toss-up district race, and Rob Whitman sort of in the Williamsburg area. He's in what I would sort of phrase as a lean Republican district. Obviously, if the bottom falls out in November, we've got a lot of races throughout the country to worry about. But this is a big momentous shift for redistricting, and it's sort of like trust the process. The Supreme Court came in here and I think made the right decision based on state constitution and the law in Virginia. And at the same time, last week, you also had the Senate Majority Leader, Louise Lucas, had her office raided by the Federal Bureau of Investigation for the corruption that she's been involved in. So it's sort of a couple of black eyes for the Virginia Democrats. The Democrat Party in Virginia is in a ton of trouble here, and I think that it's a big boost of morale for the grassroots and for the conservative cause here in my state of Virginia.
1: Well, that's good to hear, as the redistricting war is starting to tilt a bit more in the Republicans' favor. But we also have elections going on. And Scott, one of the most interesting states in the country in recent years has been the Peach State, Georgia. They have a primary coming up. There's a lot at stake, isn't there?
2: Yeah, there is. You have two members of the House of Representatives, Buddy Carter and Mike Collins, duking it out for the Republican nomination alongside a former college football coach, Derek Dooley. And in that three-way race, Club for Growth PAC several months ago decided, hey, let's endorse Mike Collins. He's got the best conservative voting record. He's actually 100% on our scorecard in his short time in Congress. But we do think that he's got the charisma and the leadership capabilities, the policy chops, but also he's down to earth. He's a trucker. He's a business owner. And I think that his message resonates the most with people in the Peach State. We think that Collins is going to come out on top of that primary on Tuesday. The question is, does he avoid a runoff? That's pretty challenging in a three-way race with three competitive candidates. And so who finishes second between Buddy Carter and Derek Dooley with the right to take on Collins here in the runoff election later this summer?
1: And as we look back at that U.S. Senate race that's taking place in Georgia, Scott, that does represent an opportunity for a Republican Senate pickup if things go well?
2: Yeah, they need to go really well, and that's what we're all hoping and praying for. But John Ossoff is the incumbent Democrat. And, you know, there's a lot of people out there that say, you know, Ossoff, he's sort of a dark horse to run for president in 2028. So I think that this is a great opportunity to take one of their better players off the field and defeat him in the midterm election. Obviously, Ossoff has an extreme voting record that's lockstep with every other Democrat in Chuck Schumer's United States Senate minority. They are in the minority right now, but they voted against that $4.5 trillion tax cut. They voted against work requirements and Medicaid. They voted against school choice. They voted against deregulation. They voted for the Green New Scam and all the Biden stimulus that led to record levels of inflation. And so I think we need to hang this record around John Ossoff and give Mike Collins a real chance to adjudicate the record of every partisan liberal in the United States Senate. And that gives us the best opportunity to win in 2026 down in Georgia.
1: And very quickly, we should mention this week that President Donald Trump is on a state visit to China. A lot at stake there as well, isn't there?
2: Definitely. President Trump took members of his cabinet, senior staff. He also took leading business executives from the United States, including Elon Musk and Tim Cook and others, and really trying to demonstrate to China, hey, you want these tariffs to be rolled back? You need to stop cheating. You need to stop manipulating currency. You need to make sure that this trade imbalance is refocused on a way that benefits America, because we've got all that intellectual property that you want to steal, and we're going to do everything we can to protect it. We're winning the race to AI, but China still has a billion consumers of American products, and we need to make sure that both of our economies don't suffer by a prolonged trade war that really just sort of shoots us in the feet in terms of higher costs for consumers. Nonetheless, this is a really good opportunity for President Trump. He's showcasing the skill that he has as a master negotiator. And he, in fact, has already invited Xi Jinping to come to the United States for a reciprocal state dinner, I think, on September 24th.
1: Scott Parkinson at the Club for Growth. Scott, a few words about the club, please.
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1: Scott Parkinson at the Club for Growth. Scott, thank you for being here.
2: You're welcome.
1: What is the U.S. military action in Iran costing U.S. taxpayers? Eric Boehm of Reason Magazine gets the answer from Ben Freeman of the Quincy Institute.
3: Officially, the war in Iran has cost U.S. taxpayers between $25 and $29 billion so far. If you believe that that total is accurate, then I've got a fine bridge in Brooklyn that I can sell you. Seriously, contact me after the show. I got a great deal for you. Hi, folks. I'm Eric Boehm with Reason Magazine. Thanks for joining us on this edition of American Radio Journal. So how much is the war in Iran actually costing? And is the military budget really going to be $1.5 trillion? That's trillion with a T. Next year? These are the questions that we will get into today with my guest, Benjamin Freeman. Ben is the director of the Democratizing Foreign Policy Program at the Quincy Institute for Responsible Statecraft, and he's the co-author of The $1 trillion War Machine, a book about how runaway military spending drives America into foreign wars and bankrupts us here at home. Ben, I've been a big fan of your work for a long time. Really glad to have you here on the show for the first time. Thank you so much for joining us.
4: Likewise, Eric. Great to be here.
3: Great to have you. So let's start with the war, the Iran war, and then we'll talk about the budget proposal for next year. Okay, the official story here is that the administration spent $25 billion on the first 2 months of the war, the first 60 days. They just upped that, I think, the other day. The estimate is now somewhere around $29 billion. What is that number capturing, and then what is that also leaving out?
4: Yeah, unfortunately, that number is capturing just a very small sliver of the total cost of the war. This is a number that the DOD comptroller, which is a fancy way of saying the DOD's head budget nerd, threw out at a hearing yesterday. And the problem with the number is that it doesn't account for a number of things that we know are happening in the war. One of the big ones is equipment damage and facilities damage. The comptroller himself said under oath that this $29 billion number he's throwing out there does not account for any of the damage to U.S. facilities in the Middle East as a result of the Iran war. Now, that is a particularly gigantic omission because we know firsthand from credible reports, CNN, New York Times, and elsewhere, that more than half of U.S. military facilities in the Middle East have been damaged during this conflict. Some of them have had multi-billion dollar radar systems taken out. So once you add up all those additional figures, as some external analysts have, Stephen Simler, for example, has a wonderful, a very detailed estimate out right now, that puts the actual number around $72 billion. And again, Eric, that's just the direct military cost of this conflict. It doesn't account for the tens of billions of dollars of economic costs we're feeling right here at home.
3: Yeah, of course, doesn't count the higher gas prices, all of that. I've seen one estimate, I think from Brown University, something like $20 billion in additional prices just at the pump that Americans have paid over the last 2 months. So that those totals are certainly adding up. Ben, you had a piece this week up at responsiblestatecraft.org looking forward towards that proposed $1.5 trillion military budget. For next year, there were some hearings this week in front of the House and Senate Appropriations Committee where Secretary of Defense Pete Hegseth was ostensibly there, I guess, to defend this budget proposal. But as you put it in your piece, you know, there wasn't even much of an attempt to justify this figure, this $1.5 trillion figure, which would be a massive increase in defense spending.
4: Right. I mean, I hate to say it, but there, when I'm talking to reason here, there was no reason. Your listeners will be imperiled to hear that there was no reason offered for this. You know, and the reason that is so frustrating is that we're talking about a $1.5 trillion budget, which would be by itself the highest military budget, even controlling for inflation, that we have seen since World War II. This percentage increase in the budget, about $500 billion from year to year, would be the highest percentage increase we've seen since World War II. So we're talking about just an absurd level of spending, you know, more than we spent at the height of the wars in Iraq and Afghanistan, more than we spent at the height of the Reagan military buildup when Top Gun was flying and Rocky Balboa was beating up Russians. This would be more than we've ever spent. So you thought going into these hearings that you were going to get a vehement explanation for here's what's dangerous in the world, here's why we need to spend this much money now. You didn't get any of that from Hegseth. You had kind of the usual suspects mentioned, you know, the boogeyman, Iran, Venezuela, and China. But it's hard to buy these arguments about them when at the same time Hegseth is saying Iran's military is already decimated. They kidnapped the president of Venezuela, and Trump is right now having the red carpet rolled out for him by Xi Jinping, who he calls a friend. So if you're going to say we're going to justify a $1.5 trillion budget because of your friend, I think you've got even more explaining to do.
3: A devil's advocate point here, and certainly something that I've heard people say, Ben, is that, look, okay, $1.5 trillion, that's a lot of money objectively. But when you look at it in terms of the context of the size of America's economy, the total GDP, it's about 5% of GDP. And certainly during the height of the Cold War, we spent a lot more than that on the military. We spent 10% or so of GDP in many years back then. So what would you say to somebody who says that this is not so much a huge expansion of military spending, but it's an attempt by Trump and Hegseth to get the military portion of the budget back up to the level that it was previously at?
4: The reason that U.S. military spending is falling as a percentage of GDP is because our GDP is going crazy. It's the American economy being so strong. And then that's why whenever somebody says they try to peg military spending to GDP, it's a fool's argument, because you shouldn't determine how much you spend on the military by how big your economy is. You should determine how much you spend on your military by the threats that your country is seeing. And right now, we're just not seeing anywhere near the threats that would justify a $1.5 trillion military budget.
3: Yeah, I think that's right. The threats are just not the same as they were during the Cold War. And certainly if we stopped fighting these silly wars of choice in the Middle East, that would help with the military spending as well. But thank you so much for joining us today.
4: Thanks so much, Eric.
3: And once again, that is Ben Freeman. He is the director of the Democratizing Foreign Policy Program at the Quincy Institute. You can find his work online at responsiblestatecraft.org and also check out his book, The Trillion Dollar War Machine. For Reason Magazine, I'm Eric Boehm. Catch me right back here next week on another edition of American Radio Journal.
1: Ted Turner, the founder of CNN and several other cable networks, has passed away. Dr. Paul Kengor, editor-in-chief of the American Spectator, has a remembrance on this American Radio Journal commentary.
5: I was struck by word of the death of Ted Turner, who died at age 87. Turner was such an odd individual. In his mannerisms, his speech, he was dubbed the mouth of the South. His silly, if not outrageous, positions, he was also called Captain Outrageous. His clownishness, which was often intended, and his litany of contradictions. The latter included his support of a one-child policy for everyone but himself. He had five kids. And above all, him being a filthy rich capitalist who seemed to hate capitalism and called himself a, quote, socialist at heart, unquote. He was a leftist who made wads of cash from his media empire, creating cable stations as incredibly influential as CNN, of course, as well as the likes of TNT, TBS, and his single best creation, TCM. All of them bear the Turner name, Turner Network Television, Turner Broadcasting System, and Turner Classic Movies, my favorite. He was an innovator, an entrepreneur, a free market pioneer. But Ted Turner trashed pretty much everything not on his political left. Even weirder, he was a Southerner. You expect him to be a conservative, or at least not wholly antagonistic to conservative values. But not Ted. He often didn't make sense. To many of us, the single most troubling part of the Ted Turner persona was his aggressive, obnoxious atheism. It was so aggressive that it even led to a split with his wife, Jane Fonda. I actually have intriguing inside information about this from a very close source to both Ted and Jane. I can't dare disclose my source, who I hope isn't listening now, but I'll share some information that can be found online regardless. It speaks to just how obnoxious of an atheist Ted was. I had been informed in the late 1990s that Jane Fonda was seriously considering the Christian faith. How serious? She was reading the Bible and C.S. Lewis's Mere Christianity, a masterpiece of apologetics. I've long said that if you want to draw someone to the Christian faith, start them with the New Testament and Lewis's Mere Christianity. Apparently, Jane Fonda was on that track, with both books quite literally at her bedside. When I was informed that Jane was reading these profound works, I was stunned, incredulous. I didn't believe it. But amazingly, it turned out to be true. In fact, the whole world got word when it was soon revealed that, wow, hallelujah, Hanoi Jane Fonda is a Christian. A lengthy process that took place during the 10-year marriage that she had to Ted Turner. It was a moment for great rejoicing for Jane and for most everyone, but not, alas, for Ted Turner. Jane had to hide her interest in Christianity from her atheist husband. The fact that she did really bothered Ted. But Jane conceded that she had to do so because Ted was so argumentative and aggressive that he would have hounded her relentlessly about her investigation into this superstition. Jane was right to be cautious around Captain Outrageous. After all, Ted Turner had once denounced Christianity as being for losers. And when the pair eventually got divorced very shortly after Jane's announced conversion, it was reported that Jane's blessed conversion was a culprit. You can Google that and read different things, but Ted at one point conceded that although it wasn't necessarily Jane's conversion that led to the split, the fact that she concealed her process of conversion was a betrayal of his trust that indeed helped prompt the divorce. In his 2008 memoir, Turner would say that the divorce, quote, wasn't because she had become a Christian, but he was upset that Jane didn't talk to him about it. It was a factor. Meanwhile, Jane sought to grow in her faith, whereas Ted continued on his path. Ted would publicly say, quote, "Jane wants me to become a saint, but I'm not," unquote. Well, that was for sure. We should all aspire to be saints. That's the Pilgrim's Progress. And despite Jane Fonda's many flaws, she was seeking the right direction, a direction that Ted had no interest in. Ultimately, Ted passed without Jane, without a loving wife at his side as caretaker until death did them part. He passed with the brutal loneliness of dementia. But Ted was not totally alone. After all, God gives us all the guardian angel, whether we want or believe in one or not. More than that, God offers himself if we choose to accept him. Whether Ted Turner ever did in his final moments of solitude is something that only he and God know. For American Radio Journal, I'm Paul Kengor. 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

0: 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I mean, whew, I don't know what else we can do for you.
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9: Hey, I'm Tommy Wells from Kent's Drive-In on 329 East Hill Street in Thompson. But today, I want to talk to you about a restaurant. I could tell you Kent's has been around since 1963. I could tell you Kent's is celebrating 60 years in business. I could tell you Kent's is the oldest restaurant in Thompson. I could tell you Kent's is the best Southern cooking. 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I could tell you that we cater. I could tell you my great-grandparents started Kent's and I'm the fourth generation serving delicious food throughout the CSRA. But why would I tell you all that when you could make the drive to Thompson and come see for yourself? We don't have it all, but we have an awful lot at Kent's, a Thompson tradition since 1963.

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0: Hey, we're pretty sure the person who put the first R in February was the same person who spelled the word Wednesday. Yeah.
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1: 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Ah, but seriously, our primary goal is to get you the maximum settlement possible. 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
1: And I'm Dr. Jody Fry. 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
1: 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That's really scary, isn't it? Did we just cross the line? 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

0: All right, take this time and run into the kitchen and whoop up on some of last night's leftover pizza. Mmm, hard crusty and tastier than it was when it was made.
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0: 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And Kool and the Gang weren't a gang.
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0: 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What else would you be doing right now? 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

0: Rock, paper, scissors for more music. Okay, one, two, three. Oops, sorry, dude. We win again.
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